Hello and welcome to Traveling Music. I'm your host, Shanti Elder, and we just heard Dougie McLean sing his song, Ready for the Storm. Next song also is about a storm. It's called Wasn't That a Mighty Storm? It's sung here on the album by Nancy Griffith, which is called Other Voices 2, A Trip Back to Bountiful. And we believe that this song is based on the 1900 Galveston hurricane, where between 6 and 12,000 people were killed. Here's Wasn't It a Mighty Storm?

best way I can describe this song is kind of like Edgar Allan Poe and Leonard Cohen meet the Wolfman. It's called Raven in the Storm.

John Gorka singing Raven in the Storm. Right before that, Wasn't It a Mighty Storm? Started off with the voice of Frank Christian and evolved to many more voices, including Nancy Griffith herself. This is from her album. Other voices too, A Trip Back to Bountiful, where she has so many other just amazing musicians on there with her. Next on Traveling Music, we'll hear James Keelahan sing Gathering Storm.

Liz Carroll, fiddler and John Doyle guitarist, playing Before the Storm and the Black Rogue. Right before that, James Keelahan sang Gathering Storm. This is Traveling Music. I'm your host, Shanti Elder. If you'd like to hear the program again, just go to my website. After Saturday, it's shantielder.com, and you'll find up to 9 programs there for your listening pleasure at any time under radio. Next, we'll hear The Storm is Passing Over, sung by the Perfect Harmony Men's Chorus. It's a gay men's chorus from Madison, Wisconsin.

Two songs in a row from the amazing duo Kahalen Morrison and Eli West. This last was Jealous Sea, and the first was On God's Rocky Shore. They love to do interesting things with rhythm. They're not performing as a duo anymore, but there's a couple of great records out while they were. And the first song in the set was The Storm Is Passing Over, sung by the Perfect Harmony Men's Chorus. Next, we'll go to rain. As we're talking about storms, here's Nancy Griffith with I Wish It Would Rain. Oh, we-

We began the set with Nancy Griffith singing I Wish It Would Rain, followed by Early Morning Rain by Gordon Lightfoot, and then this last one, Lynn Morris was singing It Rains Everywhere I Go. I know there's certain days we feel like that. Coming next on Traveling Music, we'll hear Solas playing two instrumentals. The first is It's Still Raining, followed by Carlisle Street Reels. Here's Solas.

The sweet, sweet voice of Julie Elkins singing Listening to the Rain. She was part of the band called Cane's River. And then Solas played a couple of beautiful instrumentals, It's Still Raining and Carlisle Street Reels. This is Traveling Music. I'm Shanti Elder. Next, we'll hear two bluegrass legends. Here's Lori Lewis and Kathy Kallick singing Just Like Rain.

Just Like Rain, sung by Lori Lewis and Kathy Kallick. They started playing in a band together years ago, the Good Old Persons, and they've gone different directions, but they have reunited from time to time. Their voices really blend well. We have time for only one more song on today's edition of Traveling Music. We'll hear John Cowan sing Loves Like Rain. I'm Shanti Elder, hoping you're having a very wonderful Saturday evening.

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1: 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I'm Steve Kerwin.
2: And I'm Jenny Doring. The high stakes of the Maine Senate race.
3: Senator Jackson was very prominently supporting our current Democratic governors who are very ambitious climate agenda. Senator Collins has also been largely supportive of some of these climate issues. But I think it comes down to which candidate the environmental community feels is going to be a bigger advocate on environmental issues.
1: Also, why a carbon wave may be far more useful than a carbon footprint.
4: We don't control the fossil fuel-based energy system. We were all born into it. Even our grandparents were born into this system. But the goal should be to not pass it along to the next generation. And so that points us towards working together to create infrastructure change or systemic change.
1: That and more this week on Living on Earth. Stick around.
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2: From PRX and the Jennifer and Ted Stanley Studios at the University of Massachusetts Boston, this is Living on Earth. I'm Jenny Doring.
1: And I'm Steve Kerwood. The closely watched race for the U.S. Senate in Maine is pitting two environmentally concerned candidates against each other. Not only do they both have fairly similar green and climate views, they're also both from Aroostook County, the sparsely populated and northernmost region in a state that is 90% forested. Incumbent Republican U.S. Senator Susan Collins, seeking her sixth term in office, comes from a family that dates back five generations in the lumber business and is a political dynasty. Her father and uncle served multiple terms in the Maine State Senate, and both her father and mother were mayors of her hometown, Caribou. Democratic challenger Troy Jackson grew up in a working-class family of loggers in the Allegash region, deeper in the woods and about 75 miles from Caribou. Jackson entered politics as a prominent labor activist in the logging industry and served 6 years as the president of the Maine State Senate. He got into this U.S. Senate race late, as the winner of the Democratic primary had to drop out. Joining me now is Maine Public Radio's veteran statehouse and environmental reporter, Kevin Miller. Welcome to Living on Earth.
3: Hi, thanks for having me.
1: So give me a sense of these two candidates, Susan Collins, the Republican, and Troy Jackson, the Democrat.
3: Yeah, so Senator Collins has been in office for 30 years. She is one of the more senior Republican members of the Senate. She is a fairly moderate Republican and centrist Republican. There are some people who will probably be yelling at the radio right now saying she's not a moderate. But when you look at her in the context of where the Republican Party is today, she's definitely kind of more to the center. And she also kind of describes herself as a deal maker. Troy Jackson, on the other hand, he was a state lawmaker for 20 some years. He's a logger from far northern Maine, and he's a fairly progressive candidate. He's been closely aligned with Bernie Sanders. He became candidate after our last progressive candidate, Graham Plattner. His campaign kind of imploded because of rape allegations against him from a former girlfriend of his. But Troy Jackson, he's had a similar approach to policies as Graham Plattner. So he was able to kind of step in and say, I'm going to carry Graham Plattner's progressive movement, which had a lot of momentum in Maine before Plattner had to step down.
1: At one point, you worked as an environmental reporter. So talk to me about climate and environment as a priority for Maine voters in this race. Where does it fall on the list, so to speak?
3: Well, it doesn't fall very high from what we're seeing from polls and hearing from voters. Environment and conservation issues are always fairly important in Maine just because it's a big natural resource-based state. So much of our industries are tied to natural resources. But I think like we're seeing in a lot of other places around the country, it's the other issues. It's affordability. It's, you know, inflation. It's gas prices. one of the big concerns, I think, headed into the election right now, or at least into winter, is Maine is the most heavily reliant state on heating oil. More than 50% of houses in the state use heating oil, and heating oil is diesel, pretty much. So when the price of diesel and heating oil are up above $6 a gallon, that's a big concern for people. So the affordability issues are probably top of mind for a lot of people.
1: So how do these candidates come down on environmental issues? Let's talk about renewable energy to start with.
3: I guess they're fairly well aligned in some respects, at least on renewable energy. They're both known as being fairly prominent supporters of the push to convert Maine and other states to more renewable sources. They're both supporters of wind energy, especially offshore wind. The Gulf of Maine is a very windy place. There have been proposals that were in the works to build large offshore wind facilities there. They have now been kind of put on hold by the Trump administration. And I think Senator Collins has been critical of that. Troy Jackson has certainly been critical of that. We do have a significant number of land-based wind resources here. And Troy Jackson actually was key to, you know, when he was the Senate president, key to kind of greasing the skids to helping build a large wind farm that would stretch from his area of northern Maine down and would be a major generator. That project's also been stalled for other reasons. One other issue that I think they're closely aligned is on biomass energy. Some people don't regard this as a renewable energy, or it's a more controversial source because of its impact on the climate. You're burning wood, you're releasing carbon dioxide. So some environmentalists don't view this as a truly renewable source. But because we are such a heavily forested state, it's a big issue up here. On the broader climate issues, Senator Jackson was very prominently supporting our current Democratic governors, her very ambitious climate agenda. He's not quite as progressive as some people would like him to be. Senator Collins has also been largely supportive of some of these climate issues. But I think it comes down to which candidate the environmental community feels is going to be a bigger advocate on environmental issues. And in this case, certainly hearing from the environmental groups, it's Troy Jackson.
1: Now, why is that? Is it because it would be part of flipping the Senate to a Democratic majority, which would have a large impact, obviously, on environmental policy of the federal government? I mean, the Trump administration has rolled back almost everything, gotten out of the climate agreements, and in fact, doesn't believe that climate's a problem.
3: Yeah, I think that's a key part of it, is that a lot of the environmental community just looks at the Democrats as being

0: Canadian workers, which they could hire for cheaper. So Troy Jackson and a number of the loggers actually led a blockade of the logging road border crossings with Canada. This got a huge amount of attention. And he said that he was so frustrated with that experience, he didn't feel like the folks here in Augusta, the state capital, and in Washington were listening to him and were listening to the other loggers. And that's how he actually, he ran for the state legislature a couple of years later. So he has kind of a complicated relationship, I think, with the landowners. He, you know, obviously he works in the industry, but he has always felt that the landowners are not respecting, especially the labor rights of Maine loggers.
1: What about the ecology? I mean, some of the land companies up there are clear cutting. How does he feel about that?
0: Troy has been critical of land management in the past on that respect. And he also led the fight to try to ban the aerial spraying of glyphosate, which most folks probably know as Roundup. That is a herbicide that a lot of landowners use to try to eliminate the undergrowth that they don't want so that they can encourage the trees that they want. But of course, glyphosate kills a lot of things. And Troy Jackson led the effort to pass a bill in the legislature to ban aerial spraying of glyphosate. But that was eventually vetoed by our Democratic governor, Janet Mills, because of the opposition from the forest industry.
1: Interesting. So Susan Collins been in the Senate for quite a while at this game, what, 30 years? What's her environmental record? Where does she stand?
0: Well, like you said, Susan Collins is a fairly prominent supporter of the push towards renewable energy. She has also supported or helped pass legislation in the past to reduce greenhouse gas emissions. So she's looked at by some, or at least has been looked at in the past, as one of the environmental community's best allies when it comes to environmental issues in the Republican Party. I think that's changed to some respect under the Trump administration, and that some in the environmental community now view her as not doing enough to push back against the Trump administration, especially on these drastic cuts to some of the programs. So I think that's where we're seeing that disalignment now between the environmental community and Susan Collins.
1: So she's chair of the Senate Committee on Appropriations. And between that and the House chair, they sit on money. And if you want it, you have to go through her committee. So what's her record on how federal funds are allocated when it does come to environmental protection?
0: She's only been chairwoman for a couple of years now under the Republican leadership. What we've seen in this most recent cycle with President Trump, he actually proposed a 55% cut to the EPA. What the Senate Appropriations Committee did, you know, under her leadership and certainly working with Democrats, they actually reduced that to a 5% cut in the budget that eventually came out. The committee as a whole was, you know, applauded by some in the environmental community for lessening that impact. But again, there are still some folks on the left who feel like she's not doing enough to push back against the Trump administration.
1: Now, Kevin, every year the League of Conservation Voters publishes the National Environmental Scorecard, which tracks and rates how members of Congress vote on environmental and climate issues. What is the LCV saying about Troy Jackson and Susan Collins?
0: Yeah, it's interesting because the League of Conservation has actually endorsed Susan Collins in the past. Going back to 2014, they endorsed her and called her as one of the leaders in the fight against climate disruption. This time around, they're endorsing Troy Jackson because they, again, they see him as being a more effective advocate on environmental issues than Senator Collins. And I think a big part of that is, as we talked about before, is that Democratic control of Congress. The environmental community sees that as key to being able to get done what they want to do, or at least stopping the Trump administration from doing what they want to do. But what I think is really interesting is if you go back to that same year, 2014, the League of Conservation Voters actually came out against Troy Jackson when he was running for one of our congressional seats. And I think they paid more than $150,000 in ads against Troy Jackson. And he ended up losing that Democratic primary in part because of the pushback from this group and from some of the abortion rights groups. So I think it's fascinating now just kind of see how, even within that one group, how the dynamics have changed between these two people.
1: Let's say that Troy Jackson wins, but the Senate doesn't flip. What does that do to the state of Maine's position in national politics?
0: Well, I think that's a key thing that Senator Collins has been arguing, is that Maine would lose that influential voice in Washington, and it's going to affect the amount of money that's flowing back to Maine. Not only would they lose the chairperson of the Senate Appropriations Committee, but they would lose somebody

0: in Collins, who has, she's frequently in the center of a lot of these hotly contested issues, because especially when the Senate is so closely divided, she's frequently a swing vote, which she says allows her to use her influence more than someone else would. That's a key part of her argument. Troy Jackson's argument is, look, I'm going to be a better advocate overall for the working people of Maine, for the progressive policies that I've been pushing, and also for these environmental issues than Susan Collins would be, especially if the Senate was in Democratic hands.
1: Kevin Miller is a State House correspondent for Maine Public Radio. Kevin, thanks so much for taking the time with us today.
0: Thank you for having me.

0: After the break, the push for public-owned power and industry pushback. But first, this note on emerging science from Don Lyman.
1: New species of snake recently discovered in the dense forests of New Guinea has been named after Slash, the lead guitarist for the rock band Guns N' Roses. A research team led by Sarah Ruane, associate curator of herpetology at Chicago's Field Museum, made the discovery. The specimen of Leolaphis slashi, also known as Slash's ground snake, was slender, 28 inches long, and reddish-brown. Ruane explained that snakes in this genus are poorly studied because they are elusive and nocturnal, making them difficult to observe in the wild. Ruane had read a 1995 interview with Slash from Reptiles magazine, where the guitarist talked about his interest in reptiles and how much he loved zoos, museums, natural history, and looking for snakes as a kid. At one time, Slash even owned a python, an anaconda, and a boa. So it felt natural to Ruane to name the new snake species after him. When the rock star found out about his namesake, Slash said, "As a longtime herpophile, I'm extremely honored and humbled to have Leolaphis slashi from New Guinea named after me. It's really exciting. I never would have imagined this moment would arrive." As a biologist with a lifelong interest in herpetology and a guitarist who used to sing in rock bands, I share Slash's interest in snakes and music. But no one has named a snake after me. Not yet, anyway. With this week's Note on Emerging Science, I'm Don Lyman.

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2: It's Living on Earth. I'm Jenny Doring.
3: And I'm Steve Kerwood. According to the American Public Power Association, the customers of municipally owned electric utilities pay on average about 15% less for electricity than those served by investor-owned utilities, and based on the math alone, it would seem to be an easy choice for voters when asked. But back in 1923, when the citizens voted to create SMUD, the Sacramento Municipal Utility District, as a community-owned, not-for-profit electric service, they had to wait until 1946 to actually get started, thanks to pushback in the courts from PG&E. Current efforts to move to public power are also taking patience as they face headwinds in San Diego, California, St. Petersburg, Florida, and Ann Arbor, Michigan. There, public power advocates have battled since 2018 to take electricity nonprofit and hope to win a referendum vote in November. Strong opposition from dividend-paying DTE Energy is being stoked by an alleged misinformation campaign with claims of higher costs of going public from what seems to be at least one citizen group that is in fact funded in part by DTE. Tom Perkins wrote about this for the Guardian newspaper and joins me now from near Detroit. Welcome to Living on Earth, Tom.
4: Hi, thanks for having me.
3: How are these front groups created and just what do they do? How do they operate?
4: Yeah, this isn't totally unique. This is something that industries, not just the utility industry, do. I've seen this in my reporting on chemical industry and gas and oil companies will set up these types of front groups. But in this case, they hire a consultant, somebody who knows the industry. It varies by state, but they set up a nonprofit or some kind of organization and they put sort of a community vibe on it that if the average person looks at their marketing material or their mailers or their website or whatever, they might think, oh, okay, here's a bunch of my neighbors out fighting against this thing. But if you scratch even a little bit below the surface, there are signs that point to it not really being a grassroots effort.
3: So the Ann Arbor Responsible Energy Coalition, A2REC, was started in response to this ballot initiative coming up in November.
4: Mm-hmm.
3: What is that ballot initiative pushing for exactly?
4: It's pushing for the full municipalization of Ann Arbor's grid. So the city of Ann Arbor would take over the grid and be responsible for not just delivering the power, but they might have to buy it from DTE Energy. They might have to buy it from some other company. And then they would also, you know, they plan to build out their own clean energy generation. So solar and other means to, you know, provide clean energy, which DTE Energy hasn't done a whole lot of here. But they would take over the grid, break that off from DTE, and the city of Ann Arbor would be then in charge of all the maintenance, all the upkeep, all the improvements, and making all the decisions about it going forward.
3: So I believe that there's another major point of the November elections in Ann Arbor is the candidacy of a new mayor who defeated the incumbent in the Democratic primary. Talk to me about this candidate. What's his name?
4: Yusuf Rabi. He is a former state legislator who, while he was in the state house, was a thorn in the side of DTE and Consumers Energy, the two big investor-owned utilities in the state, regularly introducing legislation to boost rooftop solar and rein in DTE's price increases. And he ran for, he's a member of the DSA. He ran against an incumbent mayor who's been there for a long time. And he's also one of the leaders of the public power push in Ann Arbor. And that was a key piece of his campaign. And I think it really probably bodes well for the public power initiative's chances that Yusuf really cleaned up in the primary.
3: You've talked to people across Michigan about DTE Energy, and there seems to be a lot of pushback against this company. Why does it face such headwinds from some consumers and activists?
4: There are a lot of problems with DTE, and it's gone on for decades. For a long time, we've had among the most unreliable service in the nation and among the highest rate increases. And this all goes back to DTE and the past decades, in the past 40, 50 years, not investing enough money in improving the grid and taking shortcuts on tree trimming. And so we're in the situation now where the climate is changing. May, June, we're getting more strong storms, high winds, and trees down and branches falling. And you just have decades of disrepair and trees that are right up against the power lines. And so there have been some storms where a million people are without power, and it takes a week or two for some of those people to get the power turned back on. And the problem is the worst in the low-income areas in Detroit, where there's been some population loss. And so it's just been building over the last, I think, 10 years or so. And again, it's just, it coincides with these really strong storms that we're getting as the climate changes.
3: So that's a strong indictment on one side. What does the company say about its performance on the other? How does it defend itself?
4: Well, the company executives say things to reporters like, oh, well, we live in Michigan. There are all these wonderful trees. It's beautiful here. But, you know, those trees, they'll knock the power lines out. They'll get blown over in a strong storm, et cetera, et cetera. But I've compared the reliability in Michigan to similar states like Wisconsin and Minnesota. And the power companies there have done a much better job trimming. And they don't have the same problems that we have here. This is directly a result of DTE taking shortcuts on trimming the trees.
3: So let me ask you, what are the chances in your mind of this public power ballot initiative passing?
4: I think it has a good chance of passing. People are frustrated with the company, and they're tired of paying high rates. They're tired of the power going out. So we'll see, but DTEs, they have set up a front group here, and they're fighting back. So it's hard to say, but I think there is a good chance that it passes.
3: In your view, what's the quality of the information that people are given by this group, the Ann Arbor Responsible Energy Coalition?
4: Yeah, A2REC is what they go by. They send out mailers that cite a lot of, I would say, what can fairly be called manipulated data of what it would take to switch to a municipal utility, like in terms of cost and resources. DTE wants to make sure that voters think that the cost up front is just too steep. And so that's the kind of thing that you see in the mailers and in their information is, oh, this is going to be impossible. So let's not even try. Let's do something else.
3: By the way, not so long ago, a push, a referendum for public power in Maine went down to defeat. To what extent do you think that's related to this kind of tactics of apparent community groups getting a lot of money to oppose?
4: Yeah, it was the utility industry used the same tactics there. There was a front group that was set up and was in the mix and pushing many of the same talking points. And that's a great example of why the utility industry sets up these front groups. Sometimes they're effective. I think I wrote a little bit about Maine when they were trying to get things together early on, and they had a lot of momentum, and it really felt like they were going to succeed. And then industry hit back. And one of the ways that they hit back was to deploy a front group that spread misinformation, and ultimately the public power proposal went down. So, you know, I mean, these things are effective. My sense in Ann Arbor is that most people see through this. This has been something that's been talked about so much. People understand the lay of the land with DTE, and they understand what's going on, and they understand where most of their neighbors are at with DTE. So even on its face, the idea that a bunch of people are going to get together, that there's going to be a grassroots effort to back DTE, I think most people are skeptical of that.
3: So, Tom, what else is on the ballot now statewide in Michigan about this issue? What could happen?
4: Yeah, there's an initiative that would prohibit DTE Energy, Consumers Energy, the other major investor-owned utilities from making political donations, which would really go a long way toward breaking DTE's grip on the legislature. And I think there's a little bit of a synergy here between what's going on in Ann Arbor and that statewide effort. I think the statewide effort has pretty broad bipartisan support. And people in Ann Arbor are excited about both of them. And I think they can draw the connection between the high bills, the power going out frequently and for a long time, and what happens at a local level if they take over the grid. And that's only going to propel the local initiative.
5: To what extent do you think that concerns about the climate emergency are driving this push for public power, for publicly owned utilities?
4: Publicly owned utilities are generally a lot more responsive to the customers, and customers generally want things like clean energy. People more and more draw the connection between the wildfire smoke and the strong storms that we're having in Michigan and all the other things that come with climate change and the gas plant down the road and the utility that doesn't want to change. People understand that DTE Energy makes a bunch of money when it builds gas plants, and it doesn't make as much money when it builds solar panels. So they know that a public utility is the way to go, that it's more responsive. You know, that's like a reason why you see places like Ann Arbor and St. Petersburg, Florida, and there's a municipalization effort in Southern California around San Diego and other cities. I mean, that's like one of the big drivers. People get that this is really a meaningful way to address climate change.
5: Tom Perkins is a freelance reporter based in Michigan. Thank you so much for talking with us today.
4: Great. Thanks for having me.
5: On October 5th, citing cost concerns, the Ann Arbor City Council voted nearly unanimously to oppose Proposal E, which is still on the ballot for voters to decide this November. We reached out to DTE Energy, which shared a statement that reads in part, quote, DTE is focused on customer affordability, keeping energy bills below the national and regional averages, even as we continue to invest in delivering improved reliability and cleaner energy for our customers across the state. A spokesman for the Ann Arbor Renewable Energy Coalition, or A2REC, provided an email response saying it has a broad membership base and, quote, acknowledged that DTE, among other organizations, has been a funder of its work. You'll find both responses on the Living on Earth website, loe.org.
2: Keep your ears peeled this fall for the sounds of animals as they go about preparing for winter. You might be surprised at just who is making those chirps and barks. BirdNote's Ariana Remmel reports.
6: Identifying birds by ear means getting familiar with each species' unique voice. And that means learning the other voices in the ecosystem, too. Like the fox squirrel's barks. This squirrel's alarm barks could at first sound like the calls of a red-bellied woodpecker. But with enough practice, you can hear how the squirrel's barks are more throaty and more frequent than the woodpecker. Here's the squirrel again. And the woodpecker. That's not the only voice that could trip you up in the forest. Take a listen to this cute little trill. While it might sound a bit like a kingbird, it's really the chip trill call of a chipmunk, given when they're telling another chipmunk to back off. In comparison, eastern kingbirds sound more shrill, increasing in volume rather than decreasing as they continue. Here's the chipmunk again. And here's the kingbird. Eventually, you might recognize each species' voice like recognizing a friend. All it takes is time.
2: I'm Ariana Remmel. 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
0: And I'm Jenny Doering. Though it's faded from public view amid this Trump administration, the 2022 Inflation Reduction Act is still largely intact and continues to deliver clean energy investments as the largest climate package in U.S. history. And the turbulent story of how that bill became law is truly a political thriller, providing key insights into how major legislation works its way through a closely divided Congress and the White House. In 2022, with a 50-50 split in the Senate and Republicans staunchly set against any climate package, the only way President Biden's signature climate bill could become law was through a special filibuster-proof process called budget reconciliation. That put West Virginia Senator Joe Manchin, a centrist Democrat with close ties to the fossil fuel industry, in the powerful position of being essentially the deciding vote. And since reconciliation has happened at most twice a year, the stakes were incredibly high. So in July 2022, when Senator Manchin walked away from the negotiating table, it looked like the bill was dead. And then it had a stunning resurrection as it rode a wave of public concern. The 2026 book, The Carbon Wave, a story of democracy, parenthood, and the race to protect our planet, tells this gripping story of how the Inflation Reduction Act came together and cleared the final hurdles. Author Leah Stokes is an environmental politics professor at UC Santa Barbara who pushed for this strong climate bill to help usher in a clean energy transition. Leah, welcome to Living on Earth.
6: Oh, thank you so much for having me on.
0: Well, it's great to have you here. So I want to start with the title of your book, because I think it gives such a great insight into how you think about climate change and activism.
6: Mm-hmm.
0: You know, you introduce this idea of the carbon wave as opposed to the familiar carbon footprint.
6: Mm-hmm.
0: What's the distinction? Why is this important?
6: Yeah, so everybody knows what a carbon footprint is. If you go ask a normal person who doesn't want to listen to this amazing show, which there are people like that, hard to believe.
0: Thank you.
6: People who aren't in the, you know, environment curious space, they will still know what a carbon footprint is. And so that concept has become a framework for how we think about the problem. And it's an idea that every person is responsible for, in the United States, something like 15 tons of carbon pollution a year. And what I try to show is that that makes no sense as a concept if you take a step back. We don't control the fossil fuel-based energy system. We were all born into it. Even our grandparents were born into this system. But the goal should be to not pass it along to the next generation. And so that points us towards working together to create infrastructure change or systemic change. And that can be as small as, you know, putting a heat pump in your house or getting an electric vehicle, or as big as, you know, changing a law, which is really what the book is about. So I also created this carbon wave calculator on my own website so that people can kind of explore what is this carbon wave idea and how can I sort of use it in my own life.
0: To harness the power that we all have.
6: Yeah, I feel like in this moment, a lot of people are recognizing that democracy is a really powerful tool, and that if they join with others, they can change the world. They can protect their neighbors, for example. They can protect reproductive rights. They can really change the system. And it's the same for climate action. When we work with others, we can really be a force that goes way beyond our daily lives.
0: Your book largely tells the story of this very monumental climate change legislation that took years and years to pass and eventually did become law. This is the Inflation Reduction Act. And you tell that story partly through the framework of New Parenthood.
6: Mm-hmm.
0: It just so happened that you and several other people working on passing this bill were becoming parents at the time. Why did you decide to tell this story through that lens?
6: So many people wonder if they should have a kid because of climate change. And that question actually has several sub-questions within it. Mm-hmm. It's like, should I have a kid because the world is doomed? So that would be bad. And should I have a kid even though they're just going to be another, you know, cog in the wheel of the fossil fuel-based, consumerist, terrible world?
0: Yeah.
6: And what I'm trying to do here is debunk both of those ideas. That, first of all, we're not doomed. The fossil fuel-based energy system was created by people, and it can be dismantled by people, too. And in fact, it should be. And I also want to say to new parents who might be exhausted and changing diapers and I haven't even slept, to remind them that we can also find space in our lives for activism and to reach beyond the everyday, that we have a responsibility to create a better world. And that doesn't really matter if you're a parent or not. You should have a responsibility to do that for your neighbors, for your nieces and nephews, for all kinds of living beings on this planet.
0: Yeah, absolutely. So the Inflation Reduction Act was this landmark win for climate action, but you were there through all the ups and downs. There's an especially gripping section of your book when the big climate bill looks to be dead, killed apparently by West Virginia Democratic Senator Joe Manchin. And then in a bombshell, we learn that he's come back to the table to support what becomes the Inflation Reduction Act.
6: Yeah.
0: And when you hear about it, you're like, what the heck is the Inflation Reduction Act?
6: Yes, exactly.
0: It's got this new name. It preserves, I think, nearly all of the same climate investments. How fast did your head spin when you heard that news?
6: Yeah, so it's been really fun writing this book because I got to learn behind the scenes about friends and colleagues, sometimes people I didn't even meet in the process, what it was like from their vantage point. And so my friend Adrian Devaney, who worked for Senator Schumer and was really his lead negotiator on climate, and he was inside that really tiny bubble when the world all thought that the climate bill was dead. He was one of perhaps 10 people who knew that the negotiations were still ongoing. And so I worked to understand in a lot of detail what was happening behind the scenes and telling that dramatic story, when in reality, when I was living it, I didn't know. I was on the outside. And so I literally just got a text message from him. I was reading my kids a story on the floor, a children's book. And at the end of the book, I looked at my phone and there was a celebration emoji from my friend. And we were all mourning. We had all lost this bill 2 weeks earlier and had spent much of that time depressed and sad and crying. And I didn't understand why he would send a celebration emoji at a time like this. And a few seconds later, my other friend, Sonia Agarwal, who worked for the White House Climate Office, she sent a press release from Senator Joe Manchin's website that said the Inflation Reduction Act, that he supported it. And I was like, what the heck is the Inflation Reduction Act? Because Manchin had renamed the bill in this period when everybody thought the climate bill was dead. And so, yeah, the book really tells the story from both vantage points. And it was a really fun part to write. And I think it's a real payoff for the reader, too.
0: Yeah. Just gripping moments, I guess, to sort of live through that. And from your perspective, you wrote a pretty scathing op-ed about Joe Manchin killing this bill and just what a loss that was for the world. What do you think brought him back to the table? Like, was this his plan all along? Like, what was going on in Senator Joe Manchin's mind?
6: Yeah, so in fairness to Senator Joe Manchin, he really cared a lot about inflation and making sure that the economy wasn't going off the rails. And so he said in the press in the days leading up to this that he didn't know if they should be doing this climate bill. And then, as I tell in the book, Senator Schumer calls up Senator Manchin and tries to say, like, hey, look, we'll do everything you want. And Senator Manchin still wouldn't say yes. And so Schumer's team basically told the world that the deal had fallen apart. And the reaction that Thursday night was extreme anger from all kinds of people. It was also happening at a time when there was extreme heat waves. It's the summer. So these days, the summer is climate disaster season. And so it felt like the whole world's anger about climate inaction was focused on this one man, fairly or not. And so by the next morning, he went on West Virginia talk radio and sort of tried to walk things back, because I think he was getting called and texted and yelled at by pretty much everybody except perhaps the fossil fuel industry. He felt an enormous amount of pressure. I also wrote an op-ed in those days that ran in the New York Times. It was called What Joe Manchin Cost Us, and it was very harsh. And, you know, it basically said that he was dooming his own grandchildren and that he strung everybody along. And so I think over that weekend, he was under a lot of pressure from all kinds of corners. By Monday morning, as I tell it in the book, and as various journalists, including Jeff Stein at The Washington Post and Tony Rahm, who's now at The New York Times, they reported that on Monday, Senator Manchin went back to Senator Schumer and said, like, hey, are you mad at me? Do you think we could still do this? And I sort of tell the dramatic way that the negotiations came back together behind the scenes. And there really were only a handful of people who knew, a couple people in the White House, people on Schumer's team and Manchin's team, and that was it. And they were sworn to secrecy, because they just thought that if anybody caught wind of this and they failed again, it would be even worse. And there's also a lot of findings in political science that show that negotiations can actually benefit from some level of secrecy. You know, obviously in democracy, transparency is important, but you can get to a point in a negotiation where having too many people at the table and too much openness can make it harder to get to yes. So I think that the secrecy really helped. Because there was a story that the day that they eventually announced the deal, which was about 10 days later, Manchin met with all these fossil fuel executives on a Zoom call. And the day that they were about to announce, like, hey, we're actually doing this climate law. And those executives were just praising him. Oh, you did such a good job killing this giant bill. And I think had they known that it was still on, think about all the lobbying they would have been doing and all the pressure they would have been pushing on him, right? So I think that secrecy at the end was really important to actually landing the deal. You know, Senator Manchin's team, they wouldn't talk to me for the book, which is fair enough. And I can't imagine that he likes me personally, which is also fair enough. But I did try to write it in a fair way, where I really tried to understand his motivations and treat him as a real human. He was an interesting senator in some ways, and I didn't agree with many things that he did. But he was also the deciding vote on the largest clean energy and climate investment in American history. And a lot of jobs went to West Virginia because of that. So I think he's a more complex character than just sort of painting him as a one-dimensional villain.
3: Of course, there were some provisions that Senator Manchin tucked into this bill that some climate activists really couldn't stomach. Fossil fuel leasing requirements, carbon capture support. What did you learn from this process about not letting, quote unquote, the perfect be the enemy of the good?
6: Yeah. So in the climate movement, a lot of people were very angry at the moment that the bill text became public in late July 2022, and they tried to derail it because there were provisions that Manchin put in that many people did not agree with. I think that all bills are compromises. That's the reality. You know, none of us gets to be a dictator and say, this is all of my ideas. Not even Trump has been able to do that, right? But I think if you take such a transformative law, it's like 20 times as much good stuff as bad stuff. And that can be hard to understand in the moment. So, yeah, I also wrote about that conflict so that people reading the book who want to go and do activism or build a carbon wave aren't sort of blindsided by the fact that change is dramatic. You fight with your friends, you fight with your enemies, you fight with, I don't know, people you've never even met. It's hard to create change. My dad always says, if you get up in the morning and you try to do something, you're going to piss somebody off. This is what he always says to me. And that's the truth on some level, that we can't shy away from what we believe to be the right direction, even if there's some compromise in the package.
3: And I guess thinking about your carbon wave, you know, learning to surf that wave through the ups and downs.
6: Yes,
3: right?
6: Exactly.
3: You know, it is hard to talk about climate policy these days without it acknowledging all the change in Washington that's happened since all of this went down. We're more than a year now into the second Trump administration and Republican control of Congress. When you think about what might have been had the Inflation Reduction Act not been mostly dismantled, what's the opportunity we lost?
6: Yeah, so a lot of what Trump has done is not dismantling this law. It's dismantling regulations or creating new incentives for fossil fuels and blocking clean energy. The One Big Beautiful Bill Act, which passed last summer, did modify a lot of the law, but not actually the biggest parts of it. Had the One Big Beautiful Bill Act not passed, I think we would be on a much better trajectory for electric vehicles, for example. That's probably the thing that gets me the most bummed out right now. We are not having people buy electric vehicles at the pace that we need in the United States, in part because of what Elon Musk has been doing and how unpopular he is, in part because of the Trump administration's action to dismantle supports. Electric vehicle sales have slowed. Now, they're not like reversing or negative or something like that. We're still deploying EVs. It's just that the pace is pretty relentless when it comes to the climate crisis. We kind of need everybody to, when they retire their fossil fuel car, replace it with an electric vehicle tomorrow.
3: So where are we now? Like, what is the good news side of the Inflation Reduction Act as it still stands and where clean energy is in this country right now? What was the law able to accomplish and set in motion before some of it was repealed in 2025?
6: Yeah, I think the brightest spots really have to do with two things. One, transforming our electricity system to be powered by clean energy, and two, the clean energy manufacturing build-out in this country. So on the first thing, before the Inflation Reduction Act passed in the years before, maybe about half of the new electricity that we were building in a given year would be clean. So that's things like wind or solar or batteries. After the Inflation Reduction Act passed, we're talking about north of 90% every year that is clean energy. Solar, batteries, I mean, they are just roaring ahead in this country. And it's everyday people, too, putting solar on their roof and getting a battery. And that's really looking good. And the tax credits for those technologies are largely still in place for the next couple of years. So there's still support for building out solar and especially building out batteries. And the companies that develop these solar projects have found creative ways to make sure they can keep making progress in the coming years. So the largest tax credits in the Inflation Reduction Act were about building factories in the United States for solar panels and, you know, batteries and electric vehicles. And there are so many of these factories. It's kind of unfathomable. I think people don't understand how transformative this is. And you might think, oh, well, now Trump's in power, so they must all be gone. No, we actually found that 9 in 10 of those are still moving forward. That's going to really change the politics, because now there will be good paying manufacturing jobs in Republican districts all across the country. Now, the bummer is that there were a lot of grants in the original Inflation Reduction Act law that were helping communities, for example, put a heat pump in a church or, you know, solar panels on a roof. Those things all got pulled. But the good news is that they can be ready to go if and when there's another opportunity for action. And having those shovel-ready projects is often a barrier, you know, if you don't have them, to making policy change. So I think it's more of a delay than it is a reversal, if that makes sense.
3: Yeah. You were working on this bill while going through some incredibly difficult personal circumstances. You found out you were pregnant with twins, high-risk pregnancy at that. You watched the political setbacks begin to pile up. Tell me, how did you preserve your hope amid these challenges?
6: So yeah, at the time that I was working on this bill, I was pregnant and I discovered it was twins. And there was a lot of complications in my pregnancy. So essentially, one of my daughters was growth restricted. And so I didn't know if I would have two babies, one baby, or none. And so I tell that story alongside the bill because in some ways it was a very clear metaphor that we didn't know if the bill would pass or die or be mangled, you know, and not live in a way that was going to make the changes that we wanted to see in the world. And I think it's important, too, to say when people read the book, they always want to know, like, how are my daughters now? And, like, they're great, much like the Inflation Reduction Act is still alive and well. So are my children. They're really smart and healthy and happy, and we're really lucky. So I just wanted to make the stakes of acting on climate really feel personal, because they are personal. They affect all of our families and friends and neighbors and cousins and, you know, even non-human relations across the world. So I just wanted people to feel like this is such an important fight, because it's really a fight for life on Earth, and all of us are part of that web.
3: Leah Stokes' new book is The Carbon Wave, a story of democracy, parenthood, and the race to protect our planet. Thank you so much, Leah.
6: Thank you so much for having me on.
3: And we'll link to Leah's Carbon Wave calculator on the Living on Earth website, loe.org.

0: 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Our crew includes Naomi Ehrenberg, Paloma Beltran, Claire Brandes, Abby Edgecombe, Swayam Gagneja, Mark Kausch, Mark Settlender, Don Lyman, Ashanti McLean, Jung Nguyen, Ainsley O'Neill, Sophia Pandelitis, Jake Rigo, Andrew Scarrett, Bella Smith, and L. Wilson.
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0: And I'm Steve Kerwood. 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
1: Hello and welcome to Soulstations, where we bring an hour of R&B and gospel music. I'm Carla Echols. Coming up, a brand new single from the talented R&B group Change. And we remember Grammy-nominated soul singer Freddie Jackson. He passed away October 5th at the age of 70. We'll share some of his memorable ballads, plus a danceable double take featuring the tune Jam Tonight. Originally recorded by one-time label mate Howard Johnson, he'll explain how he and Freddie Jackson came to record their own versions of the song. We'll also bring you classics from Sister Sledge, Michael Jackson, and a live recording by Natalie Cole. And gospel great Brent Jones talks about the meaning and importance of his song Keep Your Mind from his award-winning album Praise in the Choir Stand. Well, let's begin with the sounds of this legend who plans to do a live concert event called Control 40. Celebrating four decades of our legendary hits. Here's Janet Jackson with the funky tune, Miss You Much, on Soulstations.

the brand new sounds of Change featuring Tanya Michelle Smith. I've got a feeling about our love here on Soul Stations. Hello, I'm Carla Echols. You know, we were saddened by the news of the passing of R&B balladeer Freddie Jackson. He died on October 5th at the age of 70. According to a statement from his family online, Freddie was more than a legendary voice. He was a kind, generous soul who loved his fans, his family, his friends, and his music with everything he had. For decades, he gave us the songs that became the soundtrack of our love stories, our celebrations, and our most treasured memories. That gift will live on forever. Melba Moore posted, "My heart is broken over the loss of a great singer and even a greater friend, Freddie Jackson. When we worked together on songs such as our hit, A Little Bit More, his sense of humor had me laughing during the sessions. We had such a special relationship. I will forever miss my dear friend. Rest peacefully, Freddie." Kathy Sledge of Sister Sledge said, "Heartbreaking news. Rest in paradise, Freddie." Well, let's hear one of his signature slow jams that earned him a Grammy nomination for Best Male R&B Vocal Performance. Here's Freddie Jackson with You Are My Lady on Soul Stations.

0: Ah, we can really relate. You know, I have two sisters, an older sister and a younger sister, and we used to really belt this one out. You know, that's Bernard Edwards of Chic that is thumping that bass. They sold more than 15 million copies of this song. The famous tune was inducted into the Grammy Hall of Fame and the National Recording Registry. That sister Sledge with We Are Family. Still ahead, R&B legend Howard Johnson shares how he and Freddie Jackson recorded this week's double take. And we'll get back in stride with Maze featuring Frankie Beverly. I'm Carla Echols. Keep it here on Soul Stations.
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0: It's Soul Stations. I'm Carla Echols. Well, it's time for Double Take, where we feature two versions of one song. Remember, if you would like to submit a suggestion for Double Take, you can do so on Soul Stations' Facebook page or X, formerly known as Twitter, at Soul Stations KMUW. This week, R&B vocalist Howard Johnson shares his double take. Now, how did you come to record the number one R&B tune, Jam Tonight? And please explain why it was called Jam Song when you recorded it.
2: Well, the song actually was written by Freddie Jackson, and he had kind of put it on the back burner. And then I came out of the woodwork to be able to work with Paul Lawrence Jones, who was producing Freddie at the time, and Kashif. And Kashif had just done Love Come Down, and he had So Fine for me. But So Fine was so strong and such a standout song that they decided to go with that first. So the second single, I told him, I said, Jam Song is definitely the song that needs to be released next. And they slept on it. They didn't release it. And then Freddie decided, you know, when a lot of people heard the whole album, they were like, oh my God, that song, Jam Song, is an incredible song. And Freddie says, well, I'll put it on my album. And when he put it on his record and they released it as a single, it went straight to number one. So it was Freddie's song. He had written it, but I sang it first.
0: What did you think of the song at the time when you recorded it?
2: Oh, I loved it, but you just got to, you know, in hindsight, and 40 years later, you look at So Fine. So Fine was undeniable. So, you know, nobody could sleep on it, because a lot of people don't realize that So Fine just got paid, and Keith Sweat, I Wanna, we were the ones that changed R&B more to hip-hop during that time, because it was a different beat, what was being done by Kashif and what was being done by Teddy Riley.
0: Yes, because, you know, Kashif was such an R&B innovator, and you're right, Teddy Riley.
2: Yes.
0: And, of course, So Fine was number one as well. So I see what you're saying about them pushing that song initially, you know. And do you find now when you go out and perform that when people hear the song Jam Tonight, do you find that they automatically move to the dance floor?
2: Oh, absolutely. It's the same thing as with So Fine. It's a different kind of beat. It's more what we call a shuffle beat, kind of two-step-ish. So, yeah, just the beat alone kind of gets people up and moving. And then it's such a fun song, you know, Jam Tonight, you know, it just has that pop to it. So, absolutely.
0: Well, and in your version, you kind of, you move up the scale, if you will. I was like, I remember raising my eyebrows saying, wow, listen to Howard Johnson.
2: Yes, I have a pretty nice range, and I use all of my octaves. I have five octaves, so I just felt that I should give people some depth, you know what I mean? Because a lot of times we kind of get, as R&B singers, we get locked into just a certain vibe, and sometimes you got to give people range, you know. You have to have something that has a climax to it, so that's why I kind of used my range on that song.
0: No question about it. Now, did you ever discuss Jam Tonight with Freddie Jackson?
2: No, not until 5 years ago. Freddie and I did a show. I have a club in France, and I brought Freddie there to perform, and that's when we talked about it. We hadn't talked about it since, you know, because we were both under Rush Management, which was Melba Moore's husband at the time. And we were all under that, but we were all working so much in different parts of the country that we never really got a chance to talk about it. And we talked about it 5 years ago and spent a couple of days, and we just had great stories that we could share about it. Because Freddie said, you know, when it was put on the album, he said the same thing as far as the song being, you know, so fine, being so big at the time. And he was like, yeah, I could play second fiddle to So Fine. But he thought like I did that it should, you know, that it should have been a single, you know.
0: He thought that you said should have been a single. You're talking about Jam Tonight.
2: Yes, yes.
0: Yes.
2: Absolutely.
0: And so would you do us the honor, the pleasure of introducing the original song, the one that you recorded in 1982, if you would introduce that, please.
2: Yes. Ladies and gentlemen, one of the great songs, one of the classics, the ones that'll make you get up on your feet and have a good time, Jam Song Tonight. And that's My Double Take.

0: best from his album Thriller. That's Michael Jackson with PYT. Pretty Young Thing on Soul Stations, written by none other than Quincy Jones and James Ingram. Still ahead, gospel powerhouse Brent Jones talks about the importance of his tune Keep Your Mind from his award-winning album Praise in the Choir Stand. And if you haven't heard the live version of Natalie Cole's This Will Be, I think you're gonna love it. I'm Carla Echols. Thanks so much for listening to Soul Stations.
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0: Welcome back to Soul Stations. I'm Carla Echols. You know, gospel music has a way of pulling you in, and this upbeat tune is no exception. I asked multiple Stellar Award-winning artist Brent Jones about one of his songs off of his latest release, Praise in the Choir Stand. Tell us about Keep Your Mind, because when I first heard it, immediately grabbed my attention, and I was hooked.
3: Oh, yeah. Well, there you go. You know, I think that's important. Again, keep the mind on spiritual things. Keep your mind on spiritual things. Well, from a concept perspective, I think it's hard to do that now, but it's a necessary thing. There's so much going on in the world, in our government, in our country, in our own cities, in our own churches. Oh, my God. And it's hard to keep your mind with social media. I think it was meant for good, but like anything else, sometimes the enemy gets it and takes it, you know, to a bad place. But you got to keep your mind on spiritual things. I'm going through a season right now where I'm struggling to keep my mind, but I'm doing it, and that's how I get through. The Bible talks about that will keep you in perfect peace if you keep your mind stayed on Him. And so just a reminder with a house groove behind it.

place to be. Oh, how we love Maze featuring Frankie Beverly. And we're back in stride with this fabulous band. Right here on Soul Sations. Hello, I'm Carla Echols. If you just joined us, we've been revisiting some of the songs by Freddie Jackson, who passed away October 5th. He was 70 years old. This tune was off of his platinum-selling debut album, Rock Me Tonight. He co-wrote it along with Barry Eastman. Here's Freddie Jackson with his 1985 release, Love Is Just a Touch Away, on Soul Sations.

Yeah, she went to number one with this invigorating tune, along with winning the Grammy Award for Best Female R&B Vocal Performance in 1976. That's her debut single from her 1975 album, Inseparable. Natalie Cole with This Will Be an Everlasting Love, live on Soulstations. Well, that wraps up this edition of the program. Soulstations is produced at KMUW in Wichita. 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It's so much fun when we get to groove with you. I'm Carla Echols. Thanks for listening. Be safe and have a great week.

0: 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You get Reveal. I'm Al Letson, and remember, there's always more to the story on Reveal.
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That was Three for Dizzy by Rashawn Roland Kirk. And the next up is Bess, You Is My Woman Now by Miles Davis.

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1: 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Today's show is going to feature a bunch of female artists from our wonderful state, and we're going to kick off with local Mat-Su resident Aspen Yarrow and play a couple of her tracks from her recently released EP, Opiary and Being Humans Weird, and then play some of her band Solar Gain and the classic Denali Cooks track Digging for Gold. Enjoy.

Well, he's a miner, he's a gypsy, he's a loser, he'll admit. He got blisters on his fingers, you ain't never gonna see him quit. A Chicho from the Southland, he's trying to make a better

Hey now, this is Rockin' Rob, and thanks for listening to Primetime 49. And we just wrapped up our first mini set featuring local Matsu musician Aspen Yarrow with her track Opery and Being Humans Weird. And then she is also in the band Denali Cooks and Solar Gain with Larry Zarilla, and they just covered Digging for Gold. So really enjoying Katie Heller's music, aka Aspen Yarrow as her stage name. Been fun to watch her just keep on creating and writing beautiful music. So we're gonna head on into Anchorage resident Emma Hill, who just came out with a new album as well. Emma's been gracing Alaska stages for a long, long time with her original songwriting and traveling around the state and country. She just recently finished off a tour of all the national parks around the country, writing and documenting her travels. And I think a few of these tracks that we're about ready to play are from her experiences over the last couple of years. So enjoy some Emma Hill, and then we will go into some Ava Earl, born and raised Girdwoodian, and a couple of her tracks too. So enjoy the next set. Thank you for listening to Primetime 49 here on Big Cabbage Radio with Rockin' Rob.

Hey, now, Big Cabbage listeners, this is Rock and Rob, and hope you're enjoying this show featuring a bunch of Alaska's awesome female singer-songwriters. Thought I'd mix it up this week. It's the beauty of having all these amazing musicians from across the state that we can share and put into your ears as you're driving around on this beautiful weekend here in the beautiful Matsu Valley. So we just wrapped up a set with Girdwood artist Ava Earl right now, who is actually going to college, taking some time off, playing some music up here in Alaska. But she just did a set with her songs The Kid, Labyrinth, and See Me Now. And then prior to that, we heard some of local Anchorage singer-songwriter who's been gracing the stage and bringing us wonderful music as well at Rage City down there in the big city of Anchorage, Emma Hill. She just recently came out with a new album called Just Me, and we played a couple of tracks off of that. Sad Song is one of them, and then we heard Stardust, Down the Road, and Untouchables, which is also off of her new album, Just Me. So you can always go on to Spotify and continue listening to her. But we will continually have Emma's new album, as well as some of her old stuff, which was what Stardust is, from her 2013 album, in our rotation consistently. And now we're going to go into some of our old Alaska friends who unfortunately have moved on to left Alaska. Fortunately for themselves, they're pursuing their music career and passion, which is hard to do up here. But our dear friend Nellie Clay, and then we're going to wrap up the show with now Asheville resident Anna Lynch. And we just recently heard from Anna, and she has survived and doing well from all the craziness of Helene. So keep sending prayers to all the musicians and residents of Southeast in the lower 48, North Carolina, South Carolina, Georgia. You guys are paying attention to the news. But Anna Lynch is down there. She's a survivor, making it happen with her songs. And I just thought we'd revisit her with how times are these days. So once again, thanks for listening and supporting Big Cabbage Radio. It's been a lot of fun bringing you this new show called Primetime 49, focusing on Alaskan singer-songwriters and bands. The show will continue to be on Sundays at 12 p.m. and then rebroadcasted at Saturday night at 8 p.m. So we'll keep on bringing you Alaska music and putting it in your ears. Alrighty, everybody. 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

0: going, girls? 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Girl. Listen, I've been to the doctor lately. Honey, I was at $40. Did I hear that from that guy? My analyst told me
1: what?
0: That I was right out of my head. The way you described it, he said, you'd be better off dead.

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Honey, that chick is bananas. Do you hear bananas? Oh, waiter, bring me another banana back, honey, would ya? Oh, here she comes again. 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It proves that I got the last laugh on you, 'cause instead of one head, ooh, I got two. And you know, two heads are better

0: Finkelstein, Stein. 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Like sand on the beach. And I still get Streisand, Streisand, you know, with a Z. My friend Liza has the Z. I'm Streisand with an S, you know? Mm. I just love it when people say my name right.
1: Miss
0: so
1: Bryce.
0: Rare, you know?
1: Miss Bryce!
0: Mr. Ziegfeld? Is that you, Mr. Ziegfeld?
1: It's Ziegfeld, no I.
0: Oh. Right. Oh, how could I do that? That's a
1: Miss
0: terrible thing.
1: Bryce,
0: I'm sorry.
1: I'm supposed to pick your material. It's not your place to do that. Why do you always have to be difficult?
0: Well, I'm not trying to be difficult. I just have my own ideas. Why don't you just give me a chance?
1: Good night, Miss Bryce.
0: No, wait a minute, Mr. Ziegfeld. Feld. You're Jewish, right?
1: So?
0: So, suppose all you ever had for breakfast was onion rolls. And all of a sudden, one morning, in walks a bagel. I mean, you take a look at it, you say, what is that? Until you've tried it. So that's my trouble.
1: What's your trouble?
0: I'm a bagel on a plate full of onion rolls.
1: Miss Bryce.
0: Yes?
1: Who do you think you are?
0: Well, I could go far, but no one knows it.
1: Bye.
0: Wait, they're gonna hear a voice, a silver flute. They'll cheer each tune. Hey, that kid is terrific, yeah. When I expose it, now can't you see to look at

That's cool. Thank you. Thank you. You like that one, huh? Thank you. All right. Does it seem like 6 years ago? Some of you were here before 6 years ago? Wow. It seems like only 5 years ago. No.

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You're coming out of the daydream dance sounds of Columbo with the remix of the song A Walk, originally by Tycho, one of the most famous songs from Tycho at this point, released on the, 2011 album, Dive. The first album of the trilogy, which is now wrapped up back in 2016 with Tycho's latest album, Epoch, expecting some changes in the music with future releases. Can't wait to see what's gonna happen. Just before that, we had 100 Waters, the song Cavity, Shigeto remix. Always happy to have some music from Shigeto to share with you. Very cool guy, super nice, and very insightful when it comes to the creation of music, creativity in general, and the music industry. Very cool to be able to speak with him. If you ever get the opportunity, don't miss out.

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0: Man,
1: yeah, well, we didn't. That's why I found that we found each other at the country club in this Battle of the Bands. And in terms of, I found the Selfs anyway, and that's when I first saw and heard Chris. And as I say, that
0: decide to play together.
1: Well, I can't remember clearly. I don't know if whether you can, Chris, how that came about.
2: I can't really either.
1: It just and you know, there was basically two of your guys, the guitarist John Wheatley. Yeah, John Wheatley.
2: Oh.
1: Do you remember John? Yeah.
2: Yeah.
1: And it was you had John Wheatley and Chris Slater was replaced by myself and John Painter, and Martin Adelman was on drums, of course, in those days. And that's the band, and off we went. And we seemed to get gigs immediately, didn't we? We seemed to be always, you know, we played the Lyceum that night with you know, do you remember with it turned out to be, you know, the Fleetwood Mac group with Mick Fleetwood on drums, they had Peter Green on guitar.
2: Yeah.
1: Do you remember that?
2: Yeah.
1: And went up jamming with them afterwards, and it was a kind of a start. It all started from there. We just seemed to have loads of I don't know how we came together. I don't remember. I'm not quite sure how that happened.
0: It was fortuitous that it.
1: All I know, what I do know, as I said earlier, is when I saw the band, Chris stood out like a beacon as a guitarist, even at that very young age. And I think, and Chris underestimates what people think and what I know, and that he's got a great voice.
0: Yes. Everybody has talked about wanting to hear more of you in vocals. And I had an opportunity to hear some of those old synth tracks that you lent to me the other day. And, you know, your work was so distinctive even then. It was, recognize your style now.
2: Well, then it was interesting because it was like we were doing a lot of Motown covers, and Andrew and I had, like, been in choirs together, and Steve was, like, doing the lead vocal, and it was like that. And Andrew used to set it up about you singing something like, and I go, all right, it was good. And, you know, I guess, was Peter Banks there too? I don't know. But, yeah, but sometimes we have four-part harmonies and stuff. It's been pretty interesting. Yes, it was. Yeah, shame about Andrew. But, you know.
1: Yeah, that's a...
0: He seemed to have been having a great levelling effect on the different personalities
1: in the
0: band.
1: That's a very good description of what Andrew was.
2: Yeah.
1: He was the father figure of the band. He was the balance of the band. Yeah, you're right. And he was also a wonderful human being, a really nice person. And, it was a great... lost to his family, obviously, and to everyone who ever knew him, and to music, actually, that he died so young. It's very sad.
0: And so this retrospective is pretty much dedicated to his memory.
1: Completely, yes.
2: Yeah.
0: That's wonderful. Yeah.
2: It's cool.
0: Any closing comments, gentlemen?
2: Well, I don't know. Let's see where it takes us.
0: Okay, wonderful. Stephen?
1: Well, only to say thanks for Chris.
0: Thank you very much.
1: For taking part in this. It's much appreciated. And without sounding corny, I'm privileged to know him and to have played with him.
0: Wonderful. Well, thank you both.
2: No, he's guilty of me.
0: Well, thank you both for being here. It's been a really, really enjoyable conversation with you both.
2: Okay, thank you.
0: And we're done.
1: Great.
0: Thank you.

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0: Hi, this is Steve Chelmsford reminding everyone to catch my show, The Mop Tops and the King, featuring an hour of the greatest two artists in the history of rock and roll, Elvis and the Beatles, every Wednesday evening at 9 p.m. right here on Big Cabbage Radio. 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